0: considering Yale, but I was intimidated by Yale because I knew I would have to read a lot and I have this deficit. And West Point was another option, but they changed. They raised the amount of the commitment from my 11th grade year to my 12th grade year. It went from 4 years to 5 years to 6 years. So I may have gone to West Point if the commitment was only 4 years.
1: M. Quinton Williams, founder and CEO of Dedication to Community, chairman and CEO of Williams Media and Marketing Group, LLC, attorney, author, international speaker, former FBI agent and former federal prosecutor, and former executive with the National Football League and the National Basketball Association. It has been said it's not where you come from, it's where you're going that counts. After overcoming a childhood in poverty and the influence of a rough neighborhood, Q attended Boston College on a full football scholarship, where he also did well as a track and field athlete. He would eventually become an attorney, FBI agent, federal prosecutor, and sports executive with two professional leagues. Founded in 2012 to address issues in the justice, economic, criminal procedure, and social arena, Dedication to Community has spent a better part of two decades offering educational and training tools for bridging communications between local communities and law enforcement. I'm Johnny O'Hanson Jr., and welcome to another edition of In Black America. On this week's program, Dedication to Community with founder and CEO M. Quinton Williams, In Black America.
0: I wrote it because there was a lot going on between cops and the community, and I wanted to find a way to give the community tools for engaging with cops, especially on traffic stops. I was arrested when I was up in Newport on vacation in 1994, and I was arrested because I fit the description of somebody who did something violent earlier in that day, but it wasn't me. At the time, I was an FBI agent. And so it took about 3 hours for them to figure it all out. I was handcuffed. I was arrested. I was in the back seat of the cruiser, but I knew what to do in order to get home safely, to get out of that situation. I knew I had to comply and then complain later. And so I got out of it. I didn't go to jail that night. And years later, I thought it would be appropriate to use that story when I was writing my essay to my son, because I wanted my son just to know how to engage with the police. And then everything started to implode between law enforcement and the community.
1: 7 days after the death of George Floyd on May 25th, 2020, M. Quinton Williams' phone wouldn't stop ringing. Family members, friends, colleagues, and associates were asking two simple questions, all with the same focus. What do I do? And what are the solutions? William's answer was very clear. Education is the key. When you see injustice, call it out and make folks accountable. As one of the nation's preeminent experts in police community relations, Williams draws from his own experience as a young man and his later years in law enforcement to outline how everyone can come together. William has been blessed to have numerous dream jobs. Author, educator, advocate, FBI agent, federal prosecutor, NBA and NFL executive. What each of those titles has taught him is that often for us to find our prospective purpose in life, we need to attach our personal mission to something greater than ourselves. Through his not-for-profit Dedication to Community, founded in 2012, Q has been able to educate and empower communities on the strength of working together to build neighborhoods that provide access and safety for all. Recently in Black America spoke with M. Quinton Williams.
0: Well, I was born on the island of St. Thomas, and then we moved to New York City on the Lower East Side when I was 4 months old because my mother was abandoned by my father. And we went back to New York, where she was from. And it was at a time in the 60s, mid to late 60s, when there was a lot of crime. And so we were in poverty. My memories are not that positive from those times. My earliest memories when I was 3. I do remember a lot of energy in the city, but it wasn't always good energy. So I asked my mother when I was 3 years old if we could move from there after somebody tried to break into our apartment. And I just started seeing a lot of crime at a young age. So my mother said, yeah, I'm going to get us out of here. And she figured out a way to get us to move up to Westchester. And we moved up to Westchester County. Some people might be familiar with it, but Westchester has great places and then has some very challenged places. We moved to Yonkers, New York, which was at the time very, very challenged place.
1: When did you get that idea that academics needs to be a part of your upbringing?
0: So I have a reading deficit, and I didn't know what it was until I was in the third grade, and I couldn't read the way my friends were reading. And that lasted throughout my whole academic career. When I was in the sixth grade, I started to think, you know, we were so poor and had so many challenges. I needed to find a way to get us out of there. So at 11 years old, I wanted the responsibility of finding a better way for my family. And the only way I could think of was if I do well in school, maybe I'll be able to get a good job, because the other option was not a good option. And my friends were taking the other option because it was the height of the crack epidemic. And my friends were all in the business and they were making crazy money. But I knew what was going to end up happening to them. And it did. They ended up being killed or in prison. So I would prefer to be hungry than hurt my mother, my queen. And I decided academics was going to be the thing I'd have to do. The problem is I have a reading deficit. So, you know, if you don't understand what you're reading, how are you supposed to study? And so it took me 4 to 5 times longer to study when I was going to take tests and just to understand what I was reading. But that's what I did. I just put every bit of effort into academics. I didn't go out to play for a couple of years because it was too dangerous. And I wanted to just get good grades. And that was the beginning of it.
1: Now, I understand that you were all-state in football, so when did you realize that you had this talent for athletics?
0: In high school, because I was a small kid, I blossomed physically between the 9th and the 12th grade, but some of it was due to my desire to not be bullied anymore, and so I started lifting weights early. I started lifting weights when I was 12, and it started to show when I was 14. And while I was lifting weights, I noticed I was a pretty good athlete and thought, you know, maybe I'll go out for baseball team, basketball team, football team. And I saw Tony Dorsett on TV one day, and I said, that's what I want to do. I want to be him. So he inspired me to play football. And my first organized football team was in the 8th grade. And I was okay. I wasn't great because I'd never played organized football. I was good in the back of the schoolyard. And then over the years, I learned how to play organized football. And in the 11th grade, things started to change. I started to become, I grew into myself. And I started to become pretty good. And in 12th grade, I really took off. And I was being recruited by major colleges when I was in the 11th grade. But in the 12th grade is when everything started to really happen.
1: Yeah, that was my next question. Was Boston College the only one that came calling? Or if not, why Boston College for your collegiate career?
0: That's a great question. It came down to 3 colleges for me. It came down to Boston College, West Point, and Yale. I was recruited by 35 Division I schools and some Ivies and a couple of 1AAs. I wanted to play major college football. And I also, because of the desire to get a job, I wanted to go to a school that would afford me the opportunity to get a great job. So that's why I was considering Yale. But I was intimidated by Yale because I knew I would have to read a lot. And I have this deficit. And West Point was another option, but they changed. They raised the amount of the commitment from my 11th grade year to my 12th grade year. It went from 4 years to 5 years to 6 years. So I may have gone to West Point if the commitment was only 4 years, but 6 years, I really wanted to get out into the workforce. And so Boston College, I visited it, and they had this little quarterback named Doug Flutie, who they thought might win the Heisman. And so I was impressed with the campus, and I decided to go Boston College because it gave me both Division I football and a great academic experience.
1: Having majored in economics myself, there's a good bit of reading in economics. Why economics?
0: I decided to study something that I knew nothing about, I really had no idea what it was about, but I was intrigued by it. And yes, there was a lot of reading. I started to learn how to read in college because I had no other choice. I was there on scholarship. My friends were in the trade back home, making a lot of money on the streets. And if I was going to be successful, I was going to have to do it either through Boston College, all roads through Boston College, or I was going back to Yonkers to make quick money. And I didn't want to take the chance of hurting my mother and getting into the crack epidemic, making a lot of money, but being dead by the time I was 25. So I just studied as much as I possibly could. My grades weren't great, but they were good enough, and played major college football. Saw Doug win the Heisman, was a part of that team, and played with him for 2 years, met some of my lifelong friends. It was the best decision I could have made.
1: Now, after college, you went to work at a law firm in New York City?
0: After college, I went to work at a law firm in New York City as a paralegal, and I also bounced at a nightclub. The most celebrated nightclub in New York City at the time was this place called 1018, and it fit 4,000 people. It's on 10th Avenue and 18th Street. It's the old Roxy. It's no longer there. But this job that I had there for 2 years after I graduated, because I couldn't get a job out of college. I interviewed for some places, but we were going through something in the market. And so I had been bouncing previously at other clubs as a summer job and was offered this job. And it was a great time, had a wonderful experience. But it was very dangerous because it was the height of the crack epidemic. There was everybody at the club from Michael Jackson to the biggest crack dealer in the Bronx was in there. And some of the people I worked with ended up doing wonderful things. Vin Diesel was one of my colleagues there. We bounced together. He had a different name. He went by Mark Vincent, but I had the greatest experience there. I'm glad I survived it because it was extremely dangerous. And while I was doing it, I worked as a paralegal during the day at a friend's brother-in-law's law firm. And that really gave me the encouragement to go to law school.
1: Now, once you started attending law school, did you have an idea what you wanted to do as far as practice?
0: I wanted to be a sports and entertainment attorney because of my obvious love for sports, especially football. And then entertainment, I was in the entertainment business as a bouncer, seeing all the entertainers come in and out. So I thought I'd do sports and entertainment. It's a glamorous, of course, the thought of it is very glamorous. And that's what I studied labor law, transactional law, contract law. And so when I got out, that's what I wanted to do. But prior to leaving, the FBI came to my law school, St. John's University School of Law in Queens, and they recruited me to be a special agent in the FBI.
1: What was it about the FBI that met your fancy?
0: I didn't want to be a cop because cops were taking my friends to prison at home in Yonkers. But I thought to myself, why complain about the system? Because that won't change anything. Why don't I just do something about it? I need to first learn about the system. And then once I learn about it, maybe I can help to change it. So that's why I went into the FBI, because I wanted to make the system better.
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1: If you're just joining us, I'm Johnny O'Hanson Jr., and you're listening to In Black America from KUT Radio. And we speak with Ann Quentin Williams, founder and CEO of Dedication to Community, former executive with the National Football League and the National Basketball Association, CEO of a number of companies we're going to try to get to before time runs out. Mr. Williams, prior to you going to the FBI, Was there any thought about going into sports management as you eventually did?
0: Ultimately, that's what I wanted to work for the leagues and or a team.
1: Mm-hmm.
0: And so I was an FBI agent. When I became an FBI agent, I thought I was going to retire as an FBI agent, but I was recruited by the U.S. attorney to be a prosecutor, a federal prosecutor, even though I had no experience in the court, but he saw something in me. So I left the FBI in order to do that. And then as I was a prosecutor, a young prosecutor, the NFL recruited me to work for the NFL. And so I asked Chris Droney, our U.S. attorney, what should I do? I just got here. And he said, hey, man, go do it, because those jobs don't come along too often. And then I'll keep this job open for you. You can always come back. And so I went to the NFL and worked for the NFL in the league office for 2 years. And when you're in the league office, you're getting a lot of exposure to a lot of the teams. And so one of the teams hired me. They recruited me and hired me, the Jacksonville Jaguars. And I went down to Jacksonville for 3 years and worked there in the front office as an attorney and ran a couple of departments before the NBA recruited me. And I went to the NBA as the president of one of their D-League teams, which is now the G-League. I ran the Charleston, South Carolina D-League team.
1: Before we start talking about your dedication to community, talk to us about the book you wrote.
0: My book is a survival guide, How Not to Get Killed by the Police. I wrote this as an essay, actually, for my son when he was in utero. He wasn't even born yet, and he's 13 now, so it was about 14 years ago. And I wrote it because there was a lot going on between cops and the community, and I wanted to find a way to give the community tools for engaging with cops, especially on traffic stops. I was arrested when I was up in Newport on vacation in 1994, and I was arrested because I fit the description of somebody who did something violent earlier in that day, but it wasn't me. At the time, I was an FBI agent, and so it took about 3 hours for them to figure it all out. I was handcuffed. I was arrested. I was in the back seat of the cruiser, but I knew what to do in order to get home safely, to get out of that situation. I knew I had to comply and then complain later, and so I got out of it, and I didn't go to jail that night. And years later, I thought it would be appropriate to use that story when I was writing my essay to my son, because I wanted my son just to know how to engage with the police. And then everything started to implode between law enforcement and the community with Trayvon and Michael Brown. And so I said, you know what, it's worth it to edit this essay for public consumption and just get it out there as a book. And that's what I did. And we've gone through tens of thousands, if not 100,000 of those books, distributing them across the country by law enforcement. Even with that provocative title, law enforcement is one of the biggest advocates for the book because it makes them safe. And it's really pro-cop and pro-community at the same time. So that's why I wrote the book for my son, and now I have a daughter as well who's 18 months younger than him, and I wanted them to know how to engage with the police.
1: Well, I like that phrase, comply instead of complain. I think I'm going to use that for a while, if you don't mind.
0: Oh, I don't know that I am the one who created it, but comply and complain is you just get home safely and then make sure you file charges or file complaints with everybody afterwards.
1: Okay, talk to us about Dedication to Community.
0: So Dedication to Community, D2C, is a not-for-profit, a national nonprofit organization that we founded about 20 years ago to educate society about justice. We started with economic justice. We wanted people to know how to thrive in society, given the experiences of our faculty. They tell their stories, and their stories tell the audiences how they were able to thrive, even through challenges, all the human challenges we go through. And then as we were doing that, about 10 years into it, everything started to implode with law enforcement. I had already written the book, and I was doing a book tour with it. And we thought, you know what, we need to incorporate what we're doing into what we're doing. We need to incorporate law enforcement community relations because of our backgrounds. I have a lot of people who we work with at D2C who are former cops, judges, people in the legal system. And so that's why we incorporated it in. And now we address five pillars of justice: economic, social, criminal, procedural, and restorative justice. About 75% of the work we do is with law enforcement and teaching law enforcement how to engage better with the community while still teaching the community at large how to better communicate and engage with law enforcement. It's a dual-sided equation where both parties have to take the right action in order to come to some positive outcome. Well, we have a storied history in America. You know, slave patrols were the beginnings of our law enforcement system, at least in the Southeast in America. So that storied history has been passed down through generations. The distrust has been passed down through generations. So there are folks in our nation who may have not ever had a bad incident with law enforcement, but because of the generational distrust, the trust does not exist. So it's not as if we arrived here one day. We've been here for generations. We've just not fully acknowledged where we came from so that we can correct it. We are doing a better job now, but there's still the remnants of that storied history. And law enforcement is now starting to understand that it's not about knocking down doors and arresting folks. That's like 5% of what should be happening. 95% of what should be happening is proactive. We should be pouring into communities and getting them to be our partners so that they can help us to have a safe existence, thriving in the communities that they love. So we've been here for generations. We just need both parties to come together as partners instead of adversaries.
1: I understand. And speaking of understanding, I understand that you had your second annual Community Trust National Symposium. Talk to us about that.
0: Yeah, Dr. Randy Nelson came to me one day, and he's heavily embedded in the space with law enforcement and community. And he said, we need to have some kind of symposium. Are you down? And I said, absolutely. Let's do it. So every year in Miami for the past 2 years, and we're planning next year's already, we hold a National Trust Symposium with law enforcement command staff from around the country so that we can get them to learn and explore new ideas for engaging with the communities they serve and then lead through that prism with their staff. And it was extremely successful. We're really looking forward to next year's. We're already planning for it.
1: I understand the focus of this year was on mental, emotional, and physical health and wellness.
0: Yes. Yes, it was on wellness and performance. And especially mental health, because it's one of those things that we abandoned, I think, a long time ago. We need to concentrate more on our societal, the people in society, our mental health, because we've all been through a lot, especially over the last 5-6 years with COVID. We've been through a lot, but law enforcement officers go through a lot every day with the trauma that is inflicted upon them because of just what they do. Whether it's car accidents and seeing some fatalities or homicides or suicides, domestic abuse, all of that is traumatic. And law enforcement officers are human beings, so they take that with them. And then it ends up surfacing in other ways if it's not addressed. So we thought it was very important to address it. 1 out of every 2 days, a law enforcement officer takes her or his own life, and that statistic hasn't changed for years, and we need to change that statistic. So this was a very important protocol for us this year at the National Symposium.
1: How important is for communities and law enforcement, particularly law enforcement, to look like the communities in which they serve?
0: I think it's important, extremely important, to have diversity amongst law enforcement personnel. I don't buy into black neighborhoods need to have black cops. That I've seen, and Tommy Norman, who's on our faculty, he's out of North Little Rock, Arkansas. He's an officer down there. He's a very popular individual on social media, has millions of followers. He's a white guy who patrols a predominantly black neighborhood, and they love him. They love him. He's family to them. And it's not, they see color. They know he's a white man, but they love him because he loves them. So I don't think it's an absolute necessity that we have Latin and Hispanic people in Latin and Hispanic communities and white communities and black communities. I think if you have good people in those communities, the community will embrace them and accept them and welcome them. But I do believe we should have diverse workforces. Absolutely. We need more diversity in law enforcement.
1: Besides your dedication to community, you also have a media and marketing group. Talk to us about that.
0: Yeah, I have, Williams Media and Marketing Group is a company that I founded about 25 years ago to produce projects in the digital space and film, video, TV. And so that's what we do. It's a project-based company. We work on projects, and we've produced some films, some short films. One of them is called "I Got Your Back," and that is in. It was in cooperation with D2C that we did that. It was. It's about an experience in Yonkers between the police and the community, and how they brought both parties together in such an incredible way. It's on YouTube. It sits there. It's a 15-minute short that has been widely accepted by communities and law enforcement.
1: M. Quinton Williams, founder and CEO of Dedication to Community, chairman and CEO of Williams Media and Marketing Group, LLC, attorney, author, international speaker, former FBI agent and former federal prosecutor, and former executive with the National Football League and the National Basketball Association. 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
1: Woke was so fascinating because, I mean, it's like this word, it felt like it came out of nowhere. All of a sudden, everybody was like, stay woke, woke, woke, woke, woke. And I was just like, okay.
2: We had it back in the 50s and 60s.
1: Yeah, you know, and so I was like, you know, this word had to come from somewhere. Where did it come from? So I was doing some digging around, and I found a story about him on Twitter, and it, you know, it had said the thing how, like, this guy was supposedly the one who coined the word woke. So I was like, okay, let me look into him, and found out he was from New York, but I didn't know that he had passed away yet. So I was very excited. I was like, oh, sweet, I get to talk to this guy, find out what he thinks about everybody using a word that, you know, he's credited with bringing, and then found out he had passed away in February of last year. And so I was, you know, of course I was devastated, but his family, Aiki and his daughter, both of them just phenomenal people who wanted to tell his story.
2: Elijah C. Watson, news editor for the New York-based Black politics and pop culture website, OK Player. The word woke is an African-American colloquialism that is now defined as, quote, aware of and actively attentive to important facts and issues, especially issues of racial and social justice, end of quote, by the Oxford English Dictionary. Watson is writing a three-part series that focuses on the brother credited with coining the word, African-American Harlem author William Melvin Kelly, who passed away in 2017, Erykah Badu's reintroduction of the phrase stay woke, and how the word is on a decline. For 30 years, Kelly was an expert in the arts and theories of mixed metaphor. Kelly attended Filston School in Riverdale, and in 1956 entered Harvard planning to be a civil rights attorney. Kelly died on February 1st, 2017. He was 79. I'm Johnny O. Hanson, Jr., and welcome to another edition of In Black America. On this week's program, The Origin of Woke, with journalist Elijah Watson. In Black America.
1: The black surge of creatives that came from Harlem all through from, you know, the 1920s, even up until now, to know that this word came from there isn't too surprising because so many black creatives they became woke, they became awakened in Harlem because they were in such close proximity of each other. They were able to celebrate each other. They were able to critique each other. All these different kind of ideas of blackness, whether, you know, they did create some conflict or not, they all allowed all these different types of black people to articulate their blackness in different ways and have those discussions. So each one, whether they all agreed or they didn't, they all had their own subjective awakening. So It means a lot knowing that this word probably just existed on the blocks of Harlem and people were being like, yo, you woke, cool, you woke. And then it spread into what it is now today.
2: When we use words and phrases these days, we sometimes have little, if any, knowledge of where they come from. One word in particular is woke. For 10 years now, we have attributed that word to Erykah Badu because she first sang the word on her 2008 song, Master Teacher. Come to find out, woke was a part of the African-American vernacular back in the 1960s. First used by William Melvin Kelly, an experimental novelist and filmmaker, in his New York Times essay, If You're Woke, You Dig It. Published in 1962, the essay talks about African-American slang and its invention and reinvention in retaliation to its appropriation by the majority population. William's essay doesn't use the word woke beyond his title. Eliza Watson, news editor for OK Player, was fascinated by the word and decided to do some research on its origin. Recently, In Black America sat down with Watson to discuss what led him to the project and what he discovered.
1: Born and raised in El Paso, Texas, lived there for 18 years of my life, and then moved up here to Austin for UT Austin. Ended up going through multiple school transfers, started out in wanting to major in music performance, that didn't pan out, wanted to do English, that didn't pan out, and then life was like, hey, come to the journalism program, came to the journalism program, ended up loving it, graduated from here in 2014, then moved back to El Paso briefly, and now I'm in Brooklyn, New York.
2: And you work for OK Players. Tell us about that website.
1: Yeah. So OK Player has been around kind of as a slang word. It was in Philly, and it started out with Questlove and the Roots crew and everybody that they collaborated with. And they'd be like, you know, it was like an affirmative, like, oh, OK Player, you know. And so from there, it was a music forum in which they would share their music with their fans, as well as like stuff they were collaborating with Common, Erykah Badu, Talib Kweli, Mos Def, all those people that they collaborate with till this day. And then I think the late 90s was when it finally became a music website and dealt with covering, you know, just black eccentric music, as well as black culture and politics. And that's what it remains to this day.
2: How long have you been there?
1: I've been there a year and a half now. Yeah.
2: And what excites you about going into the office every day?
1: The fact that I'm able to dedicate time and energy to telling black stories across America, to me, that's... that I didn't imagine that was the position I'd be in, because I started out as a music writer. Mm-hmm. So when I first applied for the job, the former editor, Eddie, he was like, hey, we also want this new writer to start doing like black activism, black culture, black politics. And I was like, okay, you know, obviously I'm black, so yeah, I don't mind. But, you know, I thought I was going to be doing more music. But the more I got into it, and the more passionate I became, and the more informed I became, because, you know, it's just like, by doing that, you have to learn so much more. And, you know, even when it was like, I think maybe a month after I joined was the shooting of Alton Sterling, mm-hmm. and that following day was Philando Castile. Okay. So I had to write up both of those, and it was just very emotionally heavy. But at the end of it, I felt good that I was telling their stories, and I continue to tell their stories, you know. So that's the thing that excites me the most about going in.
2: Elijah, when you were writing music, what were some of the things that most impressed you about the industry or the artists that you were writing about?
1: For me, it's always kind of been, I guess you could say I went through phases. So like when I was writing for the Daily Texan here, it was more kind of like album reviews, mm-hmm. kind of trying to find the underground breakout artist that's here, or the student that works by day and then is a musician by night. So I think the way in which it's changed is more about showing the humanity of an artist and unpacking the complexities of an artist, because, you know, That's what they are. They're always human, and I think that we tend to forget that. And I also like to explore kind of like the legacy, how certain genres of music wouldn't exist without its predecessors, and kind of like connecting the dots. So, you know, I guess like a good example, recently one that I did was I talked about black creatives such as Donald Glover and Tyler, the Creator, and how through their music they've created this world, their own respective creative worlds. How Donald Glover now has Atlanta, and you know, before that he had Because the Internet, and then of course Awaken My Love, and then Tyler the Creator with all of his albums, and now having TV shows. How they've just managed to redefine the idea of what a black creative can be and do and say, and how they can articulate themselves in the 21st century. So for me, it's where I think, you know, when I was younger, it was just like, okay, I'm just gonna like write about music, just straightforward. Now it's really unpacking and connecting the dots and exploring ideas that aren't being articulated, I guess, within the music journalism, music critic sphere.
2: What made you want to look at the work of William Melvin Kelly?
1: So woke was so fascinating because, I mean, it's like this word, it felt like it came out of nowhere. All of a sudden, everybody was like, stay woke, woke, woke, woke, woke. And I was just like, okay,
2: We had it back in the 50s and 60s.
1: Yeah, you know, and so I was like, you know, this word had to have come from somewhere. Where did it come from? So I was doing some digging around, and I found a story about him on Twitter. Mm-hmm. And it, you know, it had said the thing how, like, this guy was supposedly the one who coined the word woke. So I was like, okay, let me look into him. And found out he was from New York, but I didn't know that he had passed away yet. So I was very excited. I was like, oh, sweet, I get to talk to this guy, find out what he thinks about everybody using a word that, you know, he's credited with bringing. And then found out he had passed away in February of last year.
2: Right.
1: And so I was, you know, of course I was devastated, but his family, Aiki and his daughter, both of them just phenomenal people who wanted to tell his story, were just like, yeah, you know, come on through and we can talk about it. And yeah, that first day was like 5 hours of just hearing them talk about this man that, you know, they not only respected as an author and as an artist, but of course as their father and, you know, their husband. So it was just a very beautiful experience getting to learn about him from the people that knew him best. And he was a proud Black man that wanted to tell the stories of Blackness, but in a very, very interesting way that kind of was polarizing at the time, but I think now would be more appreciated. Yeah.
2: Understand he lived in an Italian-American neighborhood and
1: Correct.
2: Attended Harvard.
1: Yes. Yes. He attended Hartford. And I believe he didn't start out as an English major. I want to say it was something business related, but he took a liking to one of his English classes and then realized that that's what he, you know, that's where his passion was at. And so from there he did that, and I believe A Different Drummer was the first book that he wrote, and that's to this day has been his most popular. And the fascinating thing about that story is just it's insane, because it tells, the main synopsis is that all these Black people living in this mythical southern state one day just leave. It's a mass exodus, and they all leave to the north. But the story is told from the perspective of all of the white people that live in this state. So you kind of get this As I Lay Dying, William Faulkner-esque storyline. And, you know, when I was speaking to his wife, Aiki, about it, she's like, yeah, you know, it's kind of polarizing because, you know, this book is coming up during the time of the Black liberal arts movement. So,
2: right.
1: You know, Black people don't want to have stories, Black stories being told by white people or even in the perspective of a white person. We want it to come from Black people. You know, the Black people need to be the protagonist. They need to be the ones speaking about this story within the story. But, you know, to me, that was just so fascinating and so ahead of his time as a writer, you know, to employ that kind of strategy to speak on race relations and, you know, speak to the ultimate idea until this day in America, which is that white people have needed Black people more than we've needed white people, you know.
2: If just joining us, I'm Johnny O. Hanson Jr., and you're listening to In Black America from KUT Radio, and we're speaking with Elijah Watson, news editor for OK Player. Mr. Watson, how did Mr. Kelly actually coin the phrase woke?
1: So there was a 1962 article he wrote for the New York Times called If You're Woke, You Dig It. And, you know, it's a really, once again, that piece also just speaks to how ahead of his time he was. He was speaking about basically cultural appropriation and how our slang words are an integral part of American culture. But the moment that they become mainstream or they become commodified, we're very quick to create the next word that basically meant what its predecessor meant, but just to fool everybody who thinks that they're in the know. So the interesting thing is that he never says woke within the rest of his article. Mm-hmm. But from the context, you can already tell that for him, woke meant a certain racial and political context where it's like, you know, if you're basically, you know, if you're Black, you're woke. You're woke to this. You understand the ways in which this country functions and how it steals from Black culture constantly. But yet, we adapt mm-hmm. so quickly that, you know, it's an afterthought for us. So yeah, that's how he ended up using it. And yeah, like I said, even though that's the only time he used it in any of his pieces, and I don't think he used it in any of his other novels, but that was one of the earliest documented moments of someone using the word woke.
2: I find it interesting in as that I was driving to Austin the other day, and I was traveling through Central Texas, And one of the commercials was a car dealership commercial. And I hadn't heard the phrase static in I don't know how long.
1: Wow.
2: And the announcer was saying, well, you know, we won't give you any static. Well, if anybody out there know what the term actually means, it's a problem.
1: Mm.
2: So I can see why you're saying that, you know, we use African-American or black slang in everyday conversation to convey a message that is indigenous to African-Americans.
1: Exactly, exactly.
2: So what was it like for him to be working with James Baldwin and Langston Hughes?
1: So he was in contact with them because they were all kind of in the same literature circles. He didn't necessarily work with Baldwin.
2: Mm-hmm.
1: He did work with Hughes kind of like under him as, I don't want to say like an intern, but basically like under, I guess, a mentorship, I guess you could say.
2: Mm-hmm.
1: And, but for him, he was more concerned about just telling the stories of black people and not necessarily becoming anything of a public figure. Like how with Hughes, you know, he was associated with so much, as well as Baldwin. For William, it was more just about, I kind of want to lay back and allow my stories to do the talking. And when I have to talk, I don't mind, but I prefer just to let the stories be the ones that need to talk. And, you know, I'll just be, if someone wants to ask me something, of course I'll answer, but, you know, I'm a little more distant. Yeah.
2: Growing up and living in New York, do you think that particular locale gave his phrase woke more resonance?
1: Yes. It's really fascinating because, I mean, yeah, every single kind of person I've seen to talk to and every kind of documentation I found, woke was an East Coast thing, and arguably it was a Harlem thing.
2: Okay.
1: So then, you know, in my first part of the woke series,
2: but it did spread west.
1: Yes, exactly, exactly. And it's really, it's so fascinating. But, you know, as I write about in the first part is that, you know, when we take this into context with, you know, just the Harlem Renaissance and the black surge of creatives that came from Harlem all through from, you know, the 1920s, even up until now, to know that this word came from there isn't too surprising because so many black creatives they became woke, they became awakened in Harlem because they were in such close proximity of each other. They were able to celebrate each other. They were able to critique each other. All these different kind of ideas of blackness, whether, you know, they did create some conflict or not, they all allowed all these different types of black people to articulate their blackness in different ways and have those discussions. So each one, whether they all agreed or they didn't, they all had their own subjective awakening. So it means a lot knowing that this word probably just existed on the blocks of Harlem and people were being like, yo, you woke, cool, you woke. And then it spread until what it is now today. Yeah.
2: How has Erykah Badu brought this awareness back to the word?
1: So it's really interesting, and this will be touched upon in part two, is that there's a woman named Georgia Ann Muldrow, and Georgia Ann Muldrow introduced basically the West Coast to woke. She was living in New York. She I can't remember the school that she was going to, but she had moved to New York for school, and then she ended up meeting a saxophone player who introduced her to the basically to the word. But for her friend, it was more of just like, oh, her friend, yeah, Lakeisha. Mm-hmm. Friends Lakeisha. And for her friend, when she said woke, it was more just like literal, like, I'm just trying to stay woke because I'm just working so much. I'm hustling so much. And Muldrow, though, transformed it back into what you could say Kelly's intention was, which is more of this racial political context. And so Georgia ends up meeting this production creative group called Sarah Creative Productions. And they all live out on the West Coast and basically kind of just like acid, neo, soul, jazz, funk kind of stuff. And so she goes out there, hangs out with them, and they're working on music for Erykah Badu. Mm-hmm. And so they're just jamming, and Muldrow begins to repeat, like, stay woke, stay woke. Of course it catches. And what she told me was that that song that it ended up becoming was Master Teacher.

0: but you know, where I was at my life, and even now, I would say that I'm striving to stay woke. And you know, all the lyrics mainly came from Muldrow, and it came from a very tough time in her life when she moved to New York. I think a year later, 9/11 had happened. So you add that on top of her just like hustling and grinding it out to be the talented creative that she is. And, you know, her catharsis was this song. You know, she told me even till this day, she kind of has a hard time listening to it because, you know, for her, you know, as she puts it, and excuse my French, she's like, you know, that's, and it was through her in which, you know, it ultimately became an Erykah Badu song, but Muldrow is really the one that introduced them all to woke. So then you kind of have this hibernation period. You know, it was really funny when that album came out with Master Teacher. I believe that's, it's New America Part 2 is the album. And everybody on forums were like, why is she saying woke? Like, you know, for them, for listeners, it was more like a grammatical error. Like, okay, like, you know. And then, so you fast forward to, you know, I want to say it was either 2012 or 2013 when Erykah Badu was on Twitter and she was speaking out in support of Pussy Riot when they were basically getting persecuted in Russia. And, you know, she was talking about them and she put the hashtag stay woke. Mm-hmm. So then, you know, you get this, it's slow. It's a slow kind of brew where people are beginning to use it, and you know, the context is going back to what I would say Kelly originally started with, which is that racial and political context. Mm-hmm. Then, you know, as sometimes the internet tends to do, is that it can mutate something to where it dilutes it of the power it originally had and the context it originally had. So now, you know, that's why, you know, you may see articles on the internet or people being like, oh, woke is dead, because mm-hmm. it became this ironic thing where it's just like, even if you show like the most minuscule amount of awareness, you're considered woke. And you know, that for one, that just dilutes it and kind of makes it this more universal thing instead of this thing which had its roots in blackness. And I think that that's you know, that's something that both Part 2 and 3 speaks to, is how with woke there's a beauty to it, but if you're glamorizing woke, or if you have to say I'm woke, you're probably not as woke as you think you are. Yeah. So.
1: What has been the response thus far from Part 1?
0: Really good. I was not expecting to get such a positive reception. And, you know, so there's a center out in Harlem called the Schomburg Center. Just mm-hmm. dedicated, you know, basically towards like archiving just right. many of the black creatives and artists that have come from Harlem. And, you know, they retweeted it on Twitter and shared it. And, you know, they reached out and they want to talk with me as well. But yeah, I mean, just like having friends, you know, be like, oh, wow, I never knew about William. I never knew about his story. And to be able to know, you know, have a better idea of where woke came from. It's just been really cool to have that discussion and really just to celebrate Kelly's legacy. Mm-hmm. You know, I think that was the biggest part of Part 1, was to give this guy his dues, because he's been out here making very just one-of-a-kind novels and offering a perspective that, to me, it's like, you know, there wouldn't be a Get Out without a different drummer. There wouldn't be all these black creatives who are able to tell these really interesting stories. They wouldn't exist without the footprint that he offered, even if they don't even know him. You know, it's kind of just like that legacy where we're doing things without ever realizing that there was somebody years before us who already laid down the foundation and the groundwork. So to me, that's been the most beautiful thing, is just like, now people, you know, I've had friends hit me up who are like, oh, wow, like I've started reading a different drummer. I started reading, you know, other things that William has written, you know, because that was, he wanted to be known, but he didn't necessarily know how to balance his creative endeavors with that idea of wanting notoriety. So to be able to at least offer some sense of that, and to have people curious about his work,

0: just wanting to look at woke in a more, in a different way other than this, oh, okay, it just means that like you're aware. No, it means something far beyond that, and it means something much more so to Black people. And, you know, if you're going to use that word, please be aware of that context.
1: Okay. How has the Black Lives Movement given prominence to the word?
0: So I would say, you know, with the Black Lives Matter movement, and even with DeRay McKesson, who has his organization, which is called Stay Woke, they, and this kind of goes back to when it was, you know, shortly after Erykah Badu, where, you know, Black Lives Matter, they were using it as kind of their own chant. And I think that that was really important because, I mean, for one, it sounds cool. That's why it became as popular as it did, you know. Stay Woke, it slides off the tongue. It's perfect, and it perfectly encapsulates what Black people do on a daily basis in America, is that we're literally staying awake and trying to remain vigilant and aware to the oppressions that are happening to us. So who better to take that phrase and use it as a means of uplifting people than the Black Lives Matter movement? So for them to use it, It was really nice, and it's not aggressive, but it has enough punch to it, and it has enough seriousness to it to where you take it seriously. You know, when a person utters those words, stay woke, maybe not necessarily now, but when it was at its height and when Black Lives Matter had first come out using it, you know, it was like, okay, you know, this is basically the Black power fist in verbal slang.
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way. Come on, move your car, will you?

I've heard people say that too much of anything is not good for you, baby. But I don't know about that. There's many times that we've loved and we've shared love and made love. It doesn't seem to me like it's enough. It's just not enough, baby.

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Ladies and gentlemen, as you know, we have something special down here at Birdland this evening, a recording for Blue Note Records.

different world. Sound like a crawfish ball in New Orleans. Black folk joke around like Martin and got paintings from JJ in the living room. It sounds strong. Look like sacrifice. It'd be flowers blooming in the summertime. Black sound like old song. Smell like good food. And it tastes like heart disease. But it feel like maize at Jazz Fest. Black sound like something that hurt, like a hard test. Black sound like skin, like something dark. It look like hair, yeah. Black sound like rough hair and good hair. Look like history, sound spiritual. Black sound like years, like working, like night. Black sound like money. Look like Walmart, like corner stores, like cash register singing. Black sound like 400 years. Smell like Oprah. Impactful like Martin. Look like Cicely Tyson. Sing like Nina. Got an ass like Serena. Feel like broken homes in Section 8. Black smell like crack and collard greens. Sounds motivational. Feels like church. Look like big Sunday hats and ribbons.

Sound like thick plaits swinging and sneaky uncles. Look like Tyler Perry making money. Sound like hating, feel frustrated, don't it? Like they don't get it. Like they won't ever get it, huh? Like push your personal feelings of racial injustice so far underneath the carpet that you trip over your own family history. But I love me some black folk. I love the hair grease and the rental fees. 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

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Without obedience, it means nothing. But if you're really gonna tell God yes, come on. Make it personal. Lift your hands. And tell the Lord yes.

One of the most difficult things to do is find yourself in a storm. And while in that storm, it seems like everyone who you thought you could count on has walked away. And sometimes it seems like even God himself has forgotten about you. But in spite of that, to still be able to lift your hands and say, Lord, I trust you.

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1: Through the tears and the pain.
0: Thank you, Jesus.
1: Through the heartache and rain. I'll trust you.
0: Oh God, I trust you. Sometimes it's so hard because everything that I see tells me not to believe.

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0: Yeah.
1: I can only trust you. No one loves like you do.
0: But it's the thoughts in my mind. So

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0: Jesus. 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He doesn't just make, he sustains. 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
1: Hallelujah!
0: I said for his keeping power.

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And I was sitting in my kitchen and I didn't understand it. And then these words came. I said, Lord, you are good.

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1: I am grateful for the things that you have done.

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Shout to the Lord tonight. Shout to the Lord tonight. Shout to the Lord tonight.

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If you lift him, he'll draw. 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

RDMD2 radio. Testing 1 2 1 2 1 2 1 2 1 2 1 2 1 2 1 2 1 2 1 2 1 2 1 2 1 2 1 2 1 2 1 2 1 2 1 2 1 2 1 2 1 2 1 2 1 2 1 2 1 2 1 2 1 2 1 2 1 2 1 2 1 2 1 2 1 2 1 2 1 2 1 2 1 2 1 2 1 2 1 2 1 2 1 2 1 2 1 2 1 2 1 2 1 2 1 2 1 2 1 2 1 2 1 2 1 2 1 2 1 2 1 2 1 2 1 2 1 2 1 2 1 2 1 2 1 2 1 2 1 2 1 2 1 2 1 2 1 2 1 2 1 2 1 2 1 2 1 2 1 2 1 2 1 2 1 2 1 2 1 2 1 2 1 2 1 2 1 2 1 2 1 2 1 2 1 2 1 2 1 2 1 2 1 2 1 2 1 2 1 2

Let your glory fill this place. 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
1: and all your friends and loved ones,
0: they're nowhere to be found,
1: are nowhere to
0: remember,
1: be
0: remember,
1: found.
0: Remember, there is a friend,
1: remember, there's a friend in Jesus.
0: Oh, I love him, I love him.
1: Who will wipe your tears away?
0: I know he will.
1: And if your heart is broken,
0: this is all you have to do.

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1: I am grateful for the things that you have done.

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But if you're really gonna tell God yes, come on, make it personal. Lift your hands and tell the Lord yes.

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Nothing else matters now. In fact, I want you to find yourself right in the Holy of Holies. I see His presence. I'm in His presence. While I'm there thanking Him, I know that I have a right. 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I believe tonight somebody just wants Him to open up the windows of heaven for you. Let it rain. 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
1: Money and relationships.
0: Worryation only causes stress.
1: Only causes
0: now
1: stress.
0: That I'm saved, I don't worry anymore.
1: I don't worry
0: so
1: anymore.
0: So I'm not stressed out, and I feel so relieved. Prayer brings us closer to God. Through our faith, we experience peace.
1: Peace.

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God is moving up and down these aisles right now. And I just want us to take a moment and let him do what he does.

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He deserves the praise today. 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

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Your glory feels

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Just you and him. Are you ready to yield to the call?

All right, you guys. Y'all, I got my friend, my brother, Pastor Michael Lampkin, all the way from St. Louis. We about to go back. We're going to have some church. The song simply says that I won't give up and I won't give in. Now I got to hold on. How many people determined to hold on? All right. Come on, TR, let's sing this.

no matter what you're going through, I know that you can stand, for your life is in His hands.

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0: They're nowhere to be found.
1: Are nowhere to
0: remember,
1: be
0: remember,
1: found.
0: Remember, there is a friend.
1: Remember, there's a friend in Jesus.
0: Oh, I love him, I love him.
1: Who will wipe your tears away?
0: I know he will.
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He loves you.

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Talk programs for business development, for personal development, highlighting entrepreneurship opportunities, and a wide variety of different things, including health and wellness programs. Thank you for listening and supporting RDMD2 Radio.